0: their various measures. I'm confident in telling you it's been above target for 63 months.
1: Is it above 3%?
0: By some measures, by other measures, it's not. But I don't want to suggest I'm happy with any of those measures. I'm not.
1: Okay, I appreciate it.
2: Pendientes de los bancos centrales en una semana marcada también por los resultados empresariales. Vamos a hacer una pequeña pausa, un par de minutos y enseguida las últimas horas, todas las claves. Negocios Televisión.

Through it all, I've seen the incredible fortitude and resilience of the Ukrainian people, the iron will of a nation that will not be cowed, a nation that perhaps is more certain of its own destiny now than at any stage ever before, a nation that's stronger than ever before, a nation whose courage has won respect and admiration the world over. Because this nation, Volodymyr, through a combination of guts, guile, ingenuity, has not just stopped one of the world's biggest armies in its tracks, you have driven them back. And I remember the early briefings in the early days where it was said that this conflict would only last a few weeks. And here we are in the fifth year, and you've driven them back, and you hold them at bay today. And so I say, anyone who thinks that Ukraine is somehow a drain on European security is just plain wrong. The truth is, Ukraine's stand has preserved European security. It is now one of the most battle-hardened, tech-savvy, creative military forces in the world. It is a net contributor to our collective security and the best ally that we could hope to have. And look, this war has not just changed Ukraine. It has changed us all. It has made us reflect on what matters, whether we're prepared to stand up for the things we hold dear and reckon with forces of the kind that previously we'd only read about in history books. It has shaken us awake to the real threats that we face, to the direct impact of Russia's actions on British people, on our security and the cost of living. And it has transformed how we think about our own defence. Not just spending more, but learning the lessons that Ukraine has taught us to drive a massive modernisation of our armed forces. It is because of Ukraine and our work together that the UK now has a brilliant domestic drone industry, grown from almost nothing in just a few years. Our companies now work together, hand in glove, the kind of collaboration where we build state-of-the-art factories in both nations, and where British companies have their technicians deployed alongside your troops just behind the front line so they can see what works with new weapon systems, what needs to change, and then respond in real time. I am proud of the partnership we've built because, you know, when I became Prime Minister, I knew the challenge was not simply to stand with Ukraine in the moment, but to help build something deeper. So we have not just delivered over 250,000 drones, 8,000 missiles, 350,000 artillery rounds, and trained over 60,000 Ukrainian troops. We have also helped to build the foundation of Ukraine's long-term security and success. In January last year, Volodymyr, you and I signed the 100-year partnership between our two nations, something totally unprecedented, a proud moment for both of our countries. It has brought us closer together, not just on defence, but on technology, scientific advance and cultural exchange. And it was intended as a statement of the relationship between the UK and Ukraine, intended as a statement that it's not just for the duration of the conflict, it will certainly be that, but we see it as something much more significant than that, over 100 years. And in March last year, together with President Macron, Emmanuel, we created the Coalition of the Willing, UK and French leadership, and we now have plans in place for the multinational force Ukraine, consisting of over 25 nations ready to deploy within days to help secure the peace when a ceasefire is in place. And in January this year, we agreed detailed plans in Paris for a wider package of legally binding security guarantees. On top of that, we've delivered unprecedented sanctions on Russia. And crucially, we've helped to deliver unity behind this cause. Unity, sometimes against the odds. Unity about our intent for the long term, to help the incredible people of Ukraine to change the narrative. And that is what they have done. And we see it so clearly this summer in 2026. The mood is shifting in Moscow.

0: Putin has finally been forced to admit that his illegal invasion is causing real problems at home for him. So this is the moment to increase the pressure. That is why last week at the NATO summit, the UK, Europe and Canada announced that we will provide 70 billion euros of military assistance for this year and for next year too. Just this week, we finalised our agreement for the UK to participate in the EU's 90 billion euro Ukraine support loan, mobilising British industry and British workers to deliver the capabilities that Ukraine needs. 70 billion, 90 billion. Numbers that tell Putin we're not going anywhere, that it's only going to get harder for him. And Vladimir, I'm pleased to tell you that we're going further today, because I can announce that the UK will provide 300 million euros of support, working together with Sweden to provide 60 new advanced aircraft to help defend Ukraine's skies. Confirmation once again that the British people stand with you with everything we have. Now, I will soon depart the stage, but this cause, your fight, and the Ukrainian people will always be in the forefront of my mind, because you are fighting for us all. So let me make just two final points. First, the support of the United Kingdom for this cause will never change. It is in our bones. The flags are flying in churches and town halls across the country, as they have throughout the duration of this conflict. Your fight is our fight. Your security is our security, and the United Kingdom will not waver. Second, in light of everything I have seen, the progress you've made, the foundations we've built and strengthened together, and the character of this nation, I'm led to one conclusion, that the shift in momentum is real, and that Ukraine is now in its strongest position since the start of Russia's full-scale invasion. And so I want to echo, Vladimir, your words to the Houses of Parliament in the United Kingdom. Bravery takes you through the most unimaginable hardships, but finally, I am certain it will reward you with victory. Thank you. Slava Ukraini.
1: Thank you, my friend.
2: Thank you so much.

why we have intelligence agencies. It's why counterterrorism bureaus exist, why police forces exist. Keeping our people safe is the reason why every country represented here has all of these things. We are all very well acquainted, as of now, of course, by now, with what has been described as traditional terrorist threats. For 25 years, the term counterterrorism, at least in the West, has meant first and foremost the fight against radical Islamist extremism. And there's a very poignant reason for that. On the 11th of September, in the year of 2001, 19 men murdered 3,000 people here in my country. Then that same enemy struck Europe, murdering nearly 200 commuters aboard trains in Madrid in 2004, and 52 more aboard London buses and the underground in the following year. The entire architecture of Western counterterrorism was rebuilt from the studs around the singular traumatic event. That made sense at the time. Our job was to keep our people safe, and the realm of terrorism, the specter of global jihad, was the premier threat to their safety. And so we went to work, and we assembled a global coalition, working with many of the friends that are represented here in this room today. And we destroyed the ISIS caliphate, we killed al-Baghdadi and al-Zahari and bin Laden, and we built intelligence and law enforcement systems capable of anticipating and stopping attacks before the public even hears about them. Every country represented here today has disrupted a terrorist threat at some point emanating from this source. Jihadist attacks and plots in the United States are down by two-thirds since ISIS's peak. The number of people killed by jihadist terrorism in Europe dropped by roughly 97% from the year 2015 to the year 2024. In other words, to a very great extent, our counterterrorism strategy has worked. The threat has not disappeared, of course. It will continue to exist, particularly so long as we tolerate immigration systems that imports these threats directly into our respective homelands. But this threat has been severely diminished. The world looks very different today because of it. For far too long, however, our counterterrorism doctrine has had a blind spot. A blind spot when it comes to extremist violence from the political left. Even today, the very idea that far-left terrorism could be a serious threat is treated as a right-wing fever dream, or worse, as a dangerous fascist conspiracy. It's treated this way by many in the press, by many in academia and our universities, and by many of our legacy institutions. You will no doubt see the dogma rear its head in the coverage of this very conference. In spite of the clear and the undeniable reality, in spite of the objective numbers and statistics, in spite of the fact that in this room today, there are representatives from across the political spectrum, we will hear that this kind of organized violence and terror will be dismissed. It will be dismissed as a partisan fiction. A whole industry grew up in our countries around the study of extremism. We have think tanks and fellowships and journals and consultancies with the unspoken understanding among them that the only kind of political violence that was a true threat to our system, that only one kind of political violence was a true threat to the system. A bomb planted by a neo-Nazi group was a nefarious and murderous act of evil. It is. But a bomb planted by a Marxist revolutionary, well, that's just merely a tragic excess of idealism. Perhaps its means were misplaced or overzealous, but its ends were virtuous and just. That's the implication of how they treat it. For years, this extraordinary ideological prejudice was embedded in the way we talked about political violence and extremism. It was repeated again and again until it was accepted as the neutral and objective baseline, so entrenched in the mainstream conventional wisdom that it came to be regarded as an apolitical fact. It is the reason why, here in my country, so many people in positions of power have repeatedly dismissed acts of violence and even terrorism as legitimate forms of political expression so long as they served a left-wing cause. It is why during those so-called George Floyd riots in the summer of 2020, as criminals and extremists burned and looted their way through America's great cities and nearly brought the country to its knees, city governments all

All across the country simply refused to prosecute the people conducting these acts of violence and terror. It is the reason for the now infamous image, maybe you all recall this, of a news anchor from a very prominent agency, a news anchor, standing in a neighborhood consumed in flames.

came from the far extremist left. These are numbers that would shock most Americans today because we've been taught to believe that this kind of political violence, it simply doesn't exist or it's being exaggerated. But it does exist, and we're actually underestimating it. And our nations bear the scars to prove it. And today we face a new wave of this old evil. Here in the United States, the share of left-wing terrorist attacks and plots has risen to levels not seen in decades. In Germany, far-left violence has jumped by more than 40% in just the last year alone. In Greece, more than 80% of radical violence is now driven by far-left and anarchist actors. These are not abstract statistics. Americans have seen what those numbers mean. An all-out assault on our immigration officers, sniper attacks, explosives, armed ambushes, a transgender shooter opening fire on Catholic elementary school students as they pray, his gun marked with slogans like, "Where is your God now?" A healthcare executive executed in cold blood in the streets. Multiple assassination attempts on a sitting president, and the murder of the greatest conservative activist of a generation, a man who happened to also be a husband and the father of two young children, shot and killed while speaking to a crowd of students. This is a distinctive and unique evil. It has always been driven by a hatred, above all else, a hatred for civilization itself. It is a revolt of the worst against the best. A revolt of the weak and the cowardly against the strong and the good. It is perpetrated by those who cannot build, who cannot create, who cannot achieve great things, and take their revenge upon the world for their own inadequacy by seeking to destroy those who can. This is what radical leftism is. It may wear various different slogans and ideologies across place and time. They can call themselves anti-capitalists, or anti-imperialists, or communists, or anarchists, or Marxists, but the fundamental character is always the same. It's always the same. It is a poisonous resentment cloaked in the language of equality and justice and liberation, an overwhelming need to tear down what greater men have built, to wreck what is beautiful and what is right on behalf of people who are only filled with ugliness and have nothing else to offer the world. Through violence and through terror, they once again seek to impose their ugliness on all of us. The old dogma was wrong. The old dogma was wrong. None of this is driven by idealism. It is not utopian. In fact, it is the opposite. One of the criticisms you sometimes hear of communism, for example, is that it sounds good in theory, but it never works in practice. That's actually not true. Communism does not sound good in theory. The world it envisions for all of us is small, flat, gray, leveled of all exception, drained of all that is good and noble in the human soul. The world it envisions is a world without courage, a world without creativity or ambition, a world without heroes or glory or great causes to strive towards, without a world without miracles. Without myths, without men who rise above the rest to do incredible and extraordinary things. And the world communism envisions is a world without God. For these architects of revolutionary violence, the towering achievement of our civilization, for them, it's an unbearable humiliation, a reminder of what they cannot do, and a reminder of what they cannot be. So they choose instead to destroy. They attack pipelines. They attack railroads. They attack power grids and laboratories, the physical embodied symbols of power and invention and achievement. This is the nature of the terrorism we face today. They despise the West because the West is great. This is an international conference because we are facing an international, we are facing a transnational threat. These are not distinct and isolated cells. They are interconnected networks. They do not recognize our borders. They do not believe, in fact, in the nation state itself. They coordinate, they communicate, they travel, they train, and they act together, sharing the same infrastructure, sharing the same enemies, sharing the same mission. Antifa militants and their comrades

Well, first of all, Garrett, I think part of the problem is that the media has refused to acknowledge that tens of millions of Americans across the country share the concerns of this president about the sanctity of our elections. And your premise of your question, you're jumping ahead to a conclusion in this speech before

0: make sure the American people know that this administration, when it comes to Jeffrey Epstein, has been more transparent than any past administration, than Biden was, or anybody else. And what we did is we complied with the law. And if we learn a new material, we will most certainly review it and make it available. When it comes to the victims of this horrible man, we will never, never not talk to victims. We will never not do everything we can to prosecute anybody that committed any crimes against any of these women. So that narrative is false.
1: Ya, el problema es que eso no sirve. No sirve ni la cuestión de las elecciones, tampoco sirve la cuestión de Jeffrey Epstein, porque ahora mismo Todd Blanche se está jugando ser el fiscal general permanente de los Estados Unidos. 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
2: Before the hearing, and Mr. Blanche, I have a positive predisposition too, just so that everybody knows. I have not made a final decision. But Mr. Blanche said very quickly yesterday that he would meet with the victims, the Epstein victims, today, if it could be arranged. Well, right now, the markup, if you all don't know procedure here, after this hearing is done today, next week we'll hold it over. The earliest possible markup would be 2 weeks from now. And because it seemed to me that Mr. Blanche was willing to say that he would meet with them and counsel, I understand the restriction that counsel has to be present. I expect that meeting to occur before I'm willing to vote out of this committee. And I'm trying to get to yes. But this is a very important part of getting to yes. There should not be any reason why, based on what Mr. Blanche said yesterday, if he said that he would do it today, then he can certainly do it over the next two.
1: Sí, si Todd Blanche quiere salir adelante, necesita reunirse con las víctimas de Jeffrey Epstein. Veremos si Blanche da el paso adelante o no. Y precisamente, quien no quiere que Donald Trump dé un paso adelante es este hombre. Es Pete Hegseth, es el secretario de guerra, porque sabemos que la relación entre el presidente de los Estados Unidos y uno de los miembros de su corte es rara. 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
3: Spent a lot of time on that, sir. No. Even the cab, you know, the tower, they have it in the back instead of in the middle. It's supposed to be in the middle where you have more room. I say, why'd you move out? Well, we thought it was very good. Why did you do it? And why is the ammunition under the, where the admiral is, the tower? They have the tower and they have the ammunition under the tower. I say, if I'm the enemy, I know where I'm aiming. These people, and the thing costs like $20 billion. It's ridiculous. All right, so we're changing all of that, right, Peter? You'll be fired so fast if you don't. No, but a lot of this is common sense stuff, really. I mean, I hope I'm not boring anybody, but it's all common.
1: Bueno, sí, puede pasar. 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
4: War, we have the most elite warriors on the face of the earth. Every single day, you are pushed to your absolute physical and mental limits to master the profession of arms. We demand your all, and you give it. But while we invest heavily in our weapon systems, platforms, and gear, our most decisive tactical advantage will always be the individual warfighter. We have a sacred duty to maintain that advantage, which is why we must constantly look for new ways to optimize your performance.